about it one more time so you understand what we're talking about. Now down here we got a plant. Looks something like a turnip green. Everybody calls it book salad.

I used to know a girl lived down there. She'd go out in the evenings and pick her a little bit of it, carry it home and cook it for supper. If she had any left over, she'd hang it out on the clothesline and dry it out.

one of the masters of swamp rock, Tony Joe White. An intimate reimagining of a tune he first recorded in 1969, his original song, Polk Salad Annie. Good evening and welcome to The Juke Joint. I'm Joe Conkright. Tonight we're digging into the archives for some Southern Fried and Blue-Eyed Soul. These are artists mostly from the South, all of them fine songwriters and performers in their own right. They mixed country with pop, rock, and soul, blended it together in a gumbo and served it to the entire world. We've got a couple of live recordings, one from the king of rock and roll, Elvis Presley, and Glenn Campbell. We'll also hear selections from another fine guitarist and a hee-haw partner, just like Glenn Campbell, Jerry Reed. In the second half hour, we have a couple of guys from Oklahoma who were good friends, J.J. Cale and Leon Russell. We'll hear Don Nix, Lonnie Mack, and Johnny Rivers in the amazing Delaney and Bonnie. We'll start this first set off with a guy who made his name as a songwriter primarily. He's maybe the only songwriter that's written songs that were recorded by Gene Vincent, Elvis, and Deep Purple. This is a particular song that Deep Purple covered. This is Joe South's version of his original song, Hush.

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1: I told you a story before I get started, but I like to did that. I like just like to get myself in a good humor with everybody else.

Born and raised in Johnson County, Kentucky, Jim Ford, a very good songwriter who isn't as well known. That song there, Working My Way to L.A., recorded in 1969. We started off with the Grammy Award-winning songwriter from Atlanta, Georgia, Joe South, with his song Hush. We heard Elvis Presley performing a Joe South song, a 1970 live cut called Walk a Mile in My Shoes. We heard Arkansas guitarist Glenn Campbell with a live update of the Jug Band song called Walk Right In. And then we heard an Oklahoma songwriter who's very well known, has written some amazing music. In fact, a lot of songs that Glenn Campbell made hits. Jimmy Webb and his tune The Highwayman. And right before Jim Ford, Mississippi songwriter Roberta Lee Streeter, better known to the world as Bobby Gentry. We got to check out an unissued single from 1969 called Stormy. That gets us all caught up. We're enjoying some Southern Fried and Blue-Eyed Soul. On the other side, Oklahoma natives J.J. Cale and Leon Russell. We'll hear Delaney and Bonnie, Don Nix, John Fred, and Dusty Springfield. Before we get there, here's one of the few guys that actually earned the CGP title from Chet Atkins as a certified guitar player, Jerry Reed. I like this song from 1969. Jerry Reed singing about Amos Moses. Stay right where you are. There's more Southern Fried and Blue-Eyed Soul on the other side.

0: Lord, called him Amos, Moses. Sit down on him, Amos. Make it count, son.
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7: 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Cale, and you're listening to Joe's Blues. And what are we doing here?

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J.J. Cale, got the same old blues from 1974. I'm Joe Conkright. Thank you for listening. Our theme is Southern Fried and Blue-Eyed Soul. Recordings from artists and songwriters who showcase the Southern feel, mixing some country with some rock and soul. We're going to hear Delaney and Bonnie in just a bit. Also Don Nix and a guy named John Fred. We'll start this set off with one of J.J. Cale's good buddies, Leon Russell. They even played in a band together for a while, cross paths many times over the years. This is from Leon's 1972 album, Carney, a song called Out in the Woods.

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2: One, two,
3: oh, God.
2: One, two.

man, that's a good roux. Oh, that's the kind we like to make sandwiches out of, you know? Oh, yeah, I say that all the time.

John Fred, recording as Fried Chicken, 1976 tune called Funky DJ. John Fred from Baton Rouge, Louisiana, actually played basketball and baseball for LSU. He was a talented dude. His biggest song was a 1967 bubblegum hit called Judy in Disguise with Glasses. We started off with Leon Russell, Out in the Woods. We heard the incredible Delaney and Bonnie from 1972, their tune Well, Well. They were the Tedeschi Trucks Band of their age, pulling all these great musicians, including Eric Clapton, into their fold. We heard Johnny Rivers, who was born in New York City but raised in Baton Rouge, Louisiana, a 1974 turn on 6 Days on the Road. We heard a 1963 rock and soul tune from Lonnie Mack, Why? And right before John Fred, songwriter from Memphis, Tennessee, Don Nix, and a 1971 tune there, Going Back to Luca. That gets us all caught up. I sure hope you've enjoyed our Southern Fried and Blue-Eyed Soul. Virtually all these artists had success in their age. Some have been more remembered than others. That blending of country and soul and pop and rock, it became its own category. Nowadays, they just call it Americana. We close tonight with an international blue-eyed soul singer, Dusty Springfield. She was born in London as Mary O'Brien, and she took the name Springfield because Dion O'Brien, her brother, had taken up the name Tom Springfield, and together they were part of the folk pop trio, the Springfields. When she went out on her own, she was considered one of the finest soul singers of her day. This song comes to us from 1969, a fitting for a close of a program. It's called Goodbye, Dusty Springfield. I'm Joe Conkright. Thank you so much for stopping by. Come back next week and have a wonderful tomorrow.

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1: Here's your LAX18 storm tracker forecast. For tonight, it's a partly cloudy sky. It's a milder night. Overnight lows down to the low 60s. Your Saturday, it's a partly sunny sky. It's a little warmer. It's a little bit more humid. High temperatures up into the mid 80s. Finishing the weekend Sunday, partly sunny and muggy. Upper 80s to around 90 with a minimal storm chance. I'm Chief Meteorologist Bill Mack on WUKY.
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night around midnight. Peoples, I just can't sleep no more. 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

Texas blues piano man Mercy D. Walton with One Room Country Shack from 1952. Good evening and welcome to the Juke Joint. I'm Joe Conkright. Speaking of juke joints, our theme this evening is all about that juke joint sound. The word juke itself supposedly comes from the word jug out of the Gullah language, which is a kind of a Creole English. Jug meant rowdy. Now, a juke joint is understood as a rowdy establishment. They were typically private homes or shacks, often on plantations or even at a crossroads. They were gathering places for African Americans to get together, enjoy some food, some drink, some dancing, gambling. It was a place to socialize and cut loose at the end of a long work week. In the early days of the juke joints, they had string band music and jug bands and, you know, sometimes just a guy playing guitar. It was a little bit later in the 40s when they figured out how to plug in that electric guitar. That created a whole new sound. It was still country and had that rural edge, but it was raw and visceral. And that sound went all the way up into Chicago and Detroit and various cities across the country and became what we know now as the modern blues. It's interesting that the jukebox evolved when they were able to figure out, well, we don't need a live band, we can just get recordings and play them out of this machine. Before all of that, you had local players who would come in and perform music, a lot of times their own interpretation of the songs of the day or their variation of the song of the day, change a few words around, maybe put it in a different key, play it a little slower, play it a little faster, come up with a whole new song. The juke joint recordings we're going to be listening to today come from 1949 to 1959. We have historic Louisiana blues men like Lazy Lester and Lonesome Sundown. Plus, we'll hear great guitarists like Lightning Slim and Earl Hooker. We're going to start our first set off with an artist from Natchez, Mississippi, Alexander, sometimes known as George Papa Lightfoot, with a 1955 track, Mean Old Train.

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1: Hey, this is Steady Rollin' Bob Margolin, and you are tuned to Joe's Blues, the home of the good time.
2: I don't want nobody to break the leg, but I do want you to jump.

Papa Lightfoot from 1952, Jump the Boogie. We started our set off in 1955 with Mean Old Train from Papa Lightfoot. Follow that up with Good Rockin' Sam with the Kid King Combo, recorded for Nashville's Excello label in 1955. Don't Let Your Daddy Slow Walk You Down. We heard a blues recording from Sun Records in Memphis. J.B. Lawson and James Scott's Blues Rockers with Scott's Boogie from 1951. Following that, Pee Wee Hughes and the Delta Duo recorded in 1949, Country Boy Blues. We had a Memphis blues man and also well-known drummer from 1951, Willie Nix, Midnight Shower of Rain. Then we had a track from the following year, Country Jim Bledsoe, One Thing My Baby Likes. Then one of my favorite Louisiana blues artists, Leslie Johnson, otherwise known as Lazy Lester, from 1957, Tell Me Pretty Baby. And right before Papa Lightfoot's Jump the Boogie, we heard very obscure and mysterious blues man from Louisiana known as Blue Charlie, with the 1957 cut, Don't Bring No Friend. That gets us all caught up. We're enjoying the juke joint sound. We're going to slide on over to the other side. We've got some tracks on the way from Lightning Slim. We'll hear another track from Lazy Lester, and we've got Frank Edwards on the way. He's got a great sound. Leading us to the break, John Lee Hooker's cousin, Earl Hooker. He was born in Mississippi, but immediately moved with his family to Chicago, and that's where he made his career, first as a young teenager on a street corner performing with his friends, including Bo Diddley. This track from Earl is from 1953, Ride Hooker Ride. Keep it right here. There's more of the Juke Joint sound on the other side.

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0: Wild Bill Phillips with Lightning Slim, circa 1951, Pebble in My Shoe. Wild Bill was a harmonica man, and he really only made one recording under his own name. That was also the first recording by Lightning Slim. We're going to have another track from Lightning Slim in just a little bit. We've got Lazy Lester and Lonesome Sundown and Cousin Leroy all coming up in just a bit. We're doing the Juke Joint Sound. This next big set does begin with some Lightning Slim from 1957, recording for the Accello label out of Nashville. Lightning Slim was a great blues guitarist and Louisiana blues man. His real name was Otis Hicks. This is his tasty track, Lightning Blues.
1: Poor lightning leaving now, baby, and he'll soon be on his way. Poor lightning leaving you, mama, and he'll soon be on his way.

Come on. It's the worst I ever had. Well, blow your harmonica, son.

Georgia blues man Frank Edwards, also known as Mr. Frank, Black Frank, and Mr. Cleanhead. Frank Edwards had an amazing long career. He was still recording at the age of 93 when he passed away in 2002. That cut from 1949, Gotta Get Together. Started off with Lightnin' Slim from 1957, Lightnin' Blues. We heard another track from Frank Edwards, Love Me Baby from 1949. Lazy Lester from 1956, Lester's Stomp. We had Georgia Blues Man, simply known as Cousin Leroy, a recording from 1957, Highway 41. And a terrific track from Frankie Lee Sims from 1956, Lucy May Blues. We hear Louisiana blues man Cornelius Green III, otherwise known as Lonesome Sundown, recording for Nashville's Accelo label in 1956, Lost Without Love. Arthur Gunter followed that. He was a Georgia guitarist. We heard his 1957 track, She's Mine, All Mine. That gets us all caught up. I sure hope you've enjoyed our juke joint sound. Many of these recordings are kind of obscure, never even released until many, many years later. They offer a kind of time capsule. There's something universal about the spirit of these songs. It's not so much about the subject matter or the lyrics, it's the sound. We close tonight with a recording from 1952, Mississippi blues man Woodrow Adams. And again, this is a track that was unreleased. It was recorded at Sun Records in Memphis for the Checker label out of Chicago. I'm not sure why it was never released. It's called The Last Time, Woodrow Adams. I'm Joe Conkright. Thank you so much for stopping by. Come back next week and have a wonderful tomorrow.

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2: Well, yeah, I'll be back by sometime. 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
3: Here's your LAX 18 Storm Tracker forecast. For tonight, it's a partly cloudy sky. It's a milder night. Overnight lows down to the low 60s. Your Saturday, it's a partly sunny sky. It's a little warmer. It's a little bit more humid. High temperatures up into the mid-80s. Finishing the weekend Sunday, partly sunny and muggy. Upper 80s to around 90 with a minimal storm chance. I'm Chief Meteorologist Bill Mack on WUKY.
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0: Here's your LAX18 Storm Tracker forecast. Weekend is here. For today, it's a partly sunny sky. It's going to be a little bit more humid. High temperatures up into the mid-80s this afternoon. Tonight, it's partly cloudy, mild, mid-60s. Sunday, finishing your weekend, partly sunny and muggier. There is a small thunderstorm chance late in the day. Highs will be in the upper 80s and pushing 90 for a few. I'm Chief Meteorologist Bill Meck on WUKY.
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1: We played a ton of pickleball. 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

0: Here's your LAX18 storm tracker forecast. Weekend is here. For today, it's a partly sunny sky. It's going to be a little bit more humid. High temperatures up into the mid-80s this afternoon. Tonight, it's partly cloudy, mild, mid-60s. Sunday, finishing your weekend, partly sunny and muggier. There is a small thunderstorm chance late in the day. Highs will be in the upper 80s and pushing 90 for a few. I'm Chief Meteorologist Bill Meck on WUKY.
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0: 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For who? 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

0: Guy, it's going to be a little bit more humid. High temperatures up into the mid-80s this afternoon. Tonight's partly cloudy, mild, mid-60s. Sunday, finishing your weekend, partly sunny and muggier. There is a small thunderstorm chance late in the day. Highs will be in the upper 80s and pushing 90 for a few. I'm Chief Meteorologist Bill Meck on WUKY.
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0: What in a society should we do with the people who have committed the most horrific, heinous crimes? To some, there is only one answer that gives victims the justice they deserve, and that is death. But these days, our country is split on the death penalty, with half in favor and half against. So should the rule be an eye for an eye? I'm John Donvan. This week on Open to Debate, should we abolish the death penalty?
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0: Here's your LAX18 storm tracker forecast. Weekend is here. For today, it's a partly sunny sky. It's going to be a little bit more humid. High temperatures up into the mid-80s this afternoon. Tonight's partly cloudy, mild, mid-60s. Sunday, finishing your weekend, partly sunny and muggier. There is a small thunderstorm chance late in the day. Highs will be in the upper 80s and pushing 90 for a few. I'm Chief Meteorologist Bill Meck on WUKY.
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0: Here's your LAX18 storm tracker forecast. Weekend is here. For today, it's a partly sunny sky. It's going to be a little bit more humid. High temperatures up into the mid-80s this afternoon. Tonight, it's partly cloudy, mild, mid-60s. Sunday, finishing your weekend, partly sunny and muggier. There is a small thunderstorm chance late in the day. Highs will be in the upper 80s and pushing 90 for a few. I'm Chief Meteorologist Bill Meck on WUKY.
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here's my final serenade. Here's a gun and here's a blade. Here's a picture that I saved for too long.

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0: Here's your LAX18 Storm Tracker forecast. Weekend is here. For today, it's a partly sunny sky. It's going to be a little bit more humid. High temperatures up into the mid-80s this afternoon. Tonight, it's partly cloudy, mild, mid-60s. Sunday, finishing your weekend, partly sunny and muggier. There is a small thunderstorm chance late in the day. Highs will be in the upper 80s and pushing 90 for a few. I'm Chief Meteorologist Bill Meck on WUKY.
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It's like someone took a knife edge and dug a 6-inch valley in the middle of my skull. At night I wake up with the sheets soaking wet, freight train running through the middle of my head.

0: What in a society should we do with the people who have committed the most horrific, heinous crimes? To some, there is only one answer that gives victims the justice they deserve, and that is death. But these days, our country is split on the death penalty, with half in favor and half against. So should the rule be an eye for an eye? I'm John Donvan. 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

0: Here's your LAX18 storm tracker forecast. Weekend is here. For today, it's a partly sunny sky. It's going to be a little bit more humid. High temperatures up into the mid-80s this afternoon. Tonight, it's partly cloudy, mild, mid-60s. Sunday, finishing your weekend, partly sunny and muggier. There is a small thunderstorm chance late in the day. Highs will be in the upper 80s and pushing 90 for a few. I'm Chief Meteorologist Bill Meck on WUKY.
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0: What in our society should we do with the people who have committed the most horrific, heinous crimes? For some, there is only one answer that can truly give victims justice, and that is death.
1: For some crimes, any lesser penalty is simply a travesty of justice.
2: I don't want to spend my life in prison. I'm not saying that that's not punishment. I'm saying that's not punishment enough for the worst of the worst of the worst.
0: Others want to do away with capital punishment once and for all.
3: We're here to talk about whether this policy actually advances public safety, and it doesn't.
4: You cannot anymore kid yourself on the fact that innocents have been executed due to junk forensic science, prosecutorial misconduct, law enforcement misconduct.
0: I'm John Donvan. Coming up next on Open to Debate, should we abolish the death penalty? That's right after the news. Stay with us.
5: Live from NPR News in Washington, I'm Windsor Johnston. Democrats in Maine will choose a new candidate who will go against Republican Senator Susan Collins in the midterms this fall. The frontrunner is a professional logger and politician with a populist message. Kevin Miller with Maine Public reports the nominating convention gets underway later this morning.
6: Troy Jackson campaigned several times with Maine's former Democratic nominee. Now that Graham Plattner is out, Jackson says he's the best person to rally the Democrats and independents.
7: We're not from the left, we're not from the right, we're from the bottom and we're rising. And I know what happens when working people decide that they've had enough.
6: Jackson served 6 years as Maine's Senate president, with his track record on workers' rights and pledged to support single-payer health care. He appears to have the support of the majority of delegates who will select a new nominee. His only opponent is Sandra Pelletier, a political newcomer and biopharmaceutical executive. For NPR News, I'm Kevin Miller.
5: President Trump says he'll impose what he calls a major tariff on Mexico after a cyclospora outbreak sickened people in at least 9 states. The parasite can cause severe diarrhea. Federal health officials have traced many of the illnesses to shredded iceberg lettuce grown in central Mexico. The president has signed an executive order that takes aim at the Smithsonian Institution. It accuses the 180-year-old museum of advocating for, quote, social justice and the radical transformation of American society. NPR's Danielle Kurtzleben reports.
8: In the order, the president references an administration report focusing on the National Museum of American History. The report accuses that museum of overemphasizing troubling aspects of American history, like slavery and colonization, while underemphasizing or being too negative about the nation's founders. The order directs the Secretary of the Interior to install signs near the museum to correct, quote, inaccurate information and tell visitors that, quote, the museum exhibits should be renovated. Congress set up the institution to be independent. A board of regents oversees it, though government officials are on that board, including the Vice President, Supreme Court Chief Justice, and bipartisan members of Congress. Danielle Kurtzleben, NPR News.
5: Oil prices fell Friday on reports that new peace talks with Iran may be moving ahead, but drivers are still paying more at the gas pump. Oil analyst Matt Smith says the sharp drop in traffic through the Strait of Hormuz remains a major problem.
9: This is hugely problematic, and we just looking at the tanker traffic going through the Strait of Hormuz is dropped to a trickle just because the Iranians still control the strait there and could continue to do so for months here.
5: The national average for regular gas is now $4.11 a gallon, up about 12 cents from a week ago. This is NPR News. Officials in Canada held a ceremony on Friday for the completion of a new bridge that connects the U.S. and Canada. Representatives from the U.S. did not take part in the event after President Trump imposed new tariffs on Canada. Gregor Robinson is the Canadian Minister of Housing and Infrastructure.
10: Particularly since the new tariffs kicked in, there's work to do between our officials, between the Prime Minister and President, to resolve that. We felt it's inappropriate to have a big joint celebration when we're working through those challenges.
5: President Trump this week announced 50% tariffs on a variety of Canadian products worth about $20 billion. Paramount and Warner Brothers are hitting pause on their proposed merger. NPR's Chloe Veltman reports Paramount agreed to delay closing the deal for months, following mounting pressure from antitrust lawsuits.
11: Attorneys general from 12 states allege the proposed merger violates a core federal antitrust law. Earlier this week, a federal judge issued a temporary restraining order freezing Paramount's acquisition. Now the company has agreed not to close the $111 billion deal until June 1, 2027, or 5 days after lawsuits are resolved, whichever is earlier. In a statement to NPR, Paramount called the agreement a significant win and said going to trial will be, quote, the fastest and clearest way to prove that this transaction is good for competition, good for consumers, and good for creators. A trial date has not yet been set. Chloe Veltman, NPR News.
5: I'm Winter Johnston, and you're listening to NPR News from Washington.
12: 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Other contributors include the estate of Joan B. Kroc, whose bequest serves as an enduring investment in the future of public radio and seeks to help NPR produce programming that meets the highest standards of public service in journalism and cultural expression.
0: In 1972, the Supreme Court ruled that the death penalty as practiced was arbitrary, cruel, and unusual, and therefore unconstitutional. For 4 years, it was outlawed, until another Supreme Court case issued guidelines for capital punishment, effectively lifting the moratorium and legalizing the death penalty once again. That second case was 50 years ago this year. In that half century, 9,000 death row sentences have been passed down, 1,661 people have been executed in that time. This is Open to Debate. I'm John Donvan, and I'm telling you all this because in light of the anniversary, we're bringing you our debate from 2015 on whether it is time to abolish the death penalty. 23 states plus D.C. have done away with it. 4 more have executions paused, but that leaves another 23 states that retain the power to kill. These days, the American people are pretty much evenly split on whether to abolish the death penalty. 10 years ago, 6 in 10 Americans were still in favor. Hello, I'm John Donvan, and we have 4 superbly qualified debaters on stage who will be arguing 2 against 2, 4 and against this motion, abolish the death penalty. As always, our debate will go in 3 rounds, and then our live audience here in New York City votes to pick the winner, and only one side wins. The motion again, abolish the death penalty. Let's meet the team arguing for the motion, the team that wants to abolish. Please welcome Diane Rust Tierney. Diane, you are the executive director of the National Coalition to Abolish the Death Penalty. You have spent many years fighting the death penalty back when you were working for the ACLU, back to the 90s. And as we pointed out, a majority of Americans still do support the death penalty, but the trend is definitely downward. So what has changed over time?
13: Well, I'd like to think I've gotten better at my job and have done a better job of getting the public to focus on the right questions.
0: And we'll be going to some of those questions tonight. Ladies and gentlemen, please welcome again Diane Rust Tierney. And Diane, tell us who your partner is.
13: My debate partner is the wonderful and absolutely brilliant Barry Scheck.
0: Ladies and gentlemen, Barry Scheck. Barry, you are a professor at the Cardozo School of Law, co-director of the Innocence Project, well-known to television viewers by playing yourself on The Good Wife. You founded the Innocence Project back in 1992. How many post-conviction DNA exonerations have there been since the project began?
4: There are 362 post-conviction DNA exonerations, 19 of people off death row. Many, many people that were convicted of murder in non-capital eligible states.
0: All right, and I'm assuming we're going to be hearing more about that in your argument. Let's again welcome the team arguing for the motion, abolish the death penalty. And we have 2 debaters arguing against the motion. Again, to be clear, they are against abolishing the death penalty, so you figured out the double negative there. It's pretty clear. First, let's please welcome Robert Blecker. Robert, you're a professor at New York Law School. You spent 12 years talking to prisoners inside Lorton Central Prison, another decade visiting death row prisoners. You put all of this together in a book called The Death of Punishment. And in it, you show that although you are a leading advocate of the death penalty, you have a surprising amount of empathy for some of the prisoners you met. I'm wondering, did that experience in any way soften your commitment to the death penalty?
14: Well, first of all, I spend a lot more time watching and listening than talking. But Daryl Holton, who murdered his 4 children, taught me a lot. and made me laugh. And I do confess sometimes to missing him. But for the worst of the worst of the worst, not at all.
15: All right. And who is your partner?
14: My partner is the incredibly erudite and always sober Ken Scheidegger.
15: Please welcome Ken Scheidegger. Ken, since 1986, you've been legal director of the Criminal Justice Legal Foundation. In this field, you are a leading voice. You are probably the leading public advocate in support of the death penalty. We know that because your writings show up constantly in Supreme Court references. You're quoted constantly in the newspaper. In a recent profile, you said that you served in the Air Force and that your passion for military service and your support for the death penalty both come from the same core beliefs. What are those core beliefs?
1: Well, that basic belief is that in a civilized society, the most important function of government is to protect people from violent assault. And that is true whether the source of the threat be foreign or domestic.
15: Okay, thank you, Ken Scheidegger. And again, this is the team arguing against the motion, abolish the death penalty. So on to round one. Our motion is this, abolish the death penalty. Round one, opening statements by each debater in turn. And here to speak first in support of the motion, abolish the death penalty, Barry Scheck. He is co-founder and co-director of the Innocence Project and professor at the Cardozo School of Law.
4: Reasonable people can disagree about whether capital punishment is a morally appropriate sanction for the most heinous of crimes. And our opponents place tremendous value on retribution by execution. They think that is an incredible benefit. But I think when you reason about this as a public policy issue, and that's why we're here, and you look at the costs and benefits of having a death penalty versus life without parole in a maximum security prison, you're going to reach the same conclusion that six states have reached in the last 6 years. The death penalty doesn't work. It should be repealed and abolished. What are the costs? The death penalty creates an undeniable and unacceptable risk of executing innocence. The death penalty does not deter. The National Academy of Sciences recently reviewed all the studies and found no evidence of a deterrent effect. And common sense tells you that, because the states that execute the most, like Texas and Virginia, do not have lower homicide rates, do not have lower crime rates than the states that don't have a death penalty. The death penalty is administered arbitrarily. It depends on the quality of your representation, and who has money, and your race often determines what kind of representation you get. The death penalty also depends on where you're tried. It's incredibly arbitrary in this sense. It's only 2% of counties in the United States that are responsible for 56% of the death sentences and 52% of executions. Now, there should not be any disagreement about one moral and one factual question, and that is the unacceptable risk of executing innocent people. A young man in New Orleans, Mr. Stewart, Kia Stewart, was exonerated with the help of the prosecutors and the Innocence Project in New Orleans. He was tried for murder in New Orleans, represented by law students at Tulane Law School and a supervisor that had no experience in murder cases. This kind of stuff goes on all across the country, and we've got to face up to it. What is the error rate of convicting people that are innocent? Sam Gross at the University of Michigan Law School submitted a paper in the National Academy of Science proceedings and showed that when you look at capital convictions, you can demonstrate on innocence grounds a 4.1% error rate. Now, that is unbelievable. You cannot anymore kid yourself on the fact that innocents have been executed due to junk forensic science, prosecutorial misconduct, law enforcement misconduct, ineffective lawyers. Mark Early, the Attorney General of Virginia, who presided and brought about 36 executions, has just come to the position as he left office that the death penalty is based on a false utopian premise. That false premise is that we have had and do have and will have 100% accuracy in death penalty convictions and executions. Who should live and who should die? I can no longer support the imposition of a penalty so final in nature, yet so fraught with failures. So I leave this to you. Our friend George Will has said that conservatives, capital punishment is a government program, so skepticism is in order.
15: Thank you, Barry Scheck. And our motion is abolish the death penalty. And here to make his argument against the motion, please welcome to the lectern Ken Scheidegger. He is the legal director of the Criminal Justice Legal Foundation. Ladies and gentlemen, Ken Scheidegger.
1: Thank you. Why do we have the death penalty? There are three reasons. The first reason is that for some crimes, such as the marathon bombing, any lesser penalty is simply a travesty of justice. The second reason is incapacitation. An executed killer never kills again. We cannot say that for certain with a killer sentenced to life without parole. Life without parole is not a zero-risk option. If we choose life in prison for killers, we do risk killing innocent people. Then there is deterrence. It is a basic principle of human behavior that incentives matter, that if you raise the cost of doing anything, fewer people will choose to do that thing. Logically, then, you would think that an effective, enforced death penalty would save innocent lives through deterrence. And we should demand very convincing evidence by anyone who claims to the contrary. There are a number of empirical studies showing a deterrent effect, estimating between 5 and 18 innocent lives saved per execution. These studies have their critics, to be sure. The authors have responded to the critics and shown that the results still hold, even considering the criticism. The bottom line is we should not get rid of a penalty that is independently justified by justice if doing so risks taking innocent lives through lost deterrence. The arguments against the death penalty are like a game of whack-a-mole. Every time we refute one of the arguments, they just come up with another one. The old claim from the old days was that the death penalty was discriminatorily enforced against African-American defendants. That claim was uniformly refuted by study after study, including the defendant's own. Then they came to a backup claim that the death penalty was discriminatorily not imposed on murderers who kill black victims. That the evidence there is more mixed. Then they fall back to the claim of excessive cost versus life without parole. The problem there is that the studies claiming that are seriously flawed. They typically include unnecessary costs as costs of the death penalty. In California, the study that was cited to claim the excessive cost of the death penalty counted as the number one cost of the death penalty, the cost of keeping a person on death row for 26 years of appeals. Well, 3/4 of that cost is unnecessary. In a capital case where there is no doubt who did it, which is most capital cases, you can get it done in 6 years, which Virginia did with the DC sniper. There are a handful of cases, though, of people who were really innocent and who were really sentenced to death. But ask yourself, where would those people be if they had been sentenced to life without parole instead? In most cases, they would still be in prison, and they would never get out, because an inmate who is sentenced to death gets a government-paid lawyer for the second review of his case and the third review of his case, and that is where this evidence often comes out. Someone sentenced to life in prison, he may have longer time to prove innocence, but he doesn't have the resources. And so in most cases, nobody's going to care about his case. So the death penalty is an important part of our system. It's important for justice. Reforms are needed to make the process focus more on actual guilt and innocence. So let's mend it, not end it. And I ask you to vote no on this motion.
15: Thank you. That is two opening statements down, and we have two to go. But before that, we're taking a quick break. This is Open to Debate, and we'll be right back.
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15: This is Open to Debate. I'm John Donvan. Today we're debating whether to abolish the death penalty. We've just heard opening statements from our first two debaters. We're about to hear some more. Let's get back to it. And a reminder of what's going on. We are halfway through the opening round of this debate. I'm John Donvan. We have four debaters, two against two, arguing for and against this motion, abolish the death penalty. You have heard from the first two debaters, and now on to the third. Let's please welcome to the lectern Diane Rust Tierney. She is the executive director of the National Coalition to Abolish the Death Penalty.
13: The death penalty should be abolished because it fails to enhance public safety. We all want a criminal justice system that is effective and secure, one that creates more safety and less violence. But that is not what the death penalty is doing. In states where the death penalty is used, as you've already heard, we have a higher homicide rate. In the South, for example, which has the highest number of executions, there's the highest homicide rate. In the Northeast, by contrast, which has the lowest execution rate, we have a lower murder rate. These differences tell us that we have to take a closer look at what works and what doesn't, and take a common sense approach to public safety. Everyone wants a neighborhood that's safe and communities that are strong. And in order to do that, we have to focus on the root causes of crime. We know why crime and violence happens when other things are neglected. Mental health services, safe and affordable housing, schools that prepare us for our future jobs, and jobs that pay living wages. When the nation's police chiefs were surveyed about what they thought our priorities should be when it comes to enhancing public safety, the death penalty ranked last consistently. What do police chiefs think should be our focus and attention? It should be on more resources for law enforcement, particularly training, drug treatment, and again, a stronger economy with better jobs. More evidence that the death penalty is disconnected from a true public safety objective is the fact that it's used so rarely. In 2014, we only had 72 new death sentences in the entire country. In 2013, we had 39 executions. In 2014, we had 35. 80% of the executions in 2014 took place in Texas, Missouri, and Florida. And even in those states that use the death penalty frequently, the death penalty is really relegated to pockets within those states. Abstract justifications for the death penalty have little meaning in a context where it's used so rarely and unpredictably. The death penalty does, however, reinforce our nation's sad and ugly history of slavery, Jim Crow segregation, and racial inequality. A substantial body of research spanning 40 years remarkably consistently shows that race, particularly race of the victim, is the single most reliable predictor of whether you're going to get a death sentence. The death penalty is rarely used when the victim is a person of color, particularly African-American men, even though African-American men are most likely to be the victims of homicide. We're also seeing in recent studies that the most likely person to receive a death sentence is an African-American person who is convicted of killing a white victim. We have a system that treats some lives as worth more than others, and we have current information about how, as a society, we are two sets of people living in the same space with very different experiences with our interactions with law enforcement. Under those circumstances, we cannot have a system that decides who lives and who dies. The death penalty is an outdated practice that is hindering our nation's forward progress. Therefore, I urge you to vote for the motion to abolish the death penalty.
15: Thank you, Diane Rust Tierney. That is the motion, abolish the death penalty. And now our final debater to speak against this motion is Robert Blecker. He is professor at New York Law School and author of The Death of Punishment, Searching for Justice Among the Worst of the Worst. Ladies and gentlemen, Robert Blecker.
18: So let the punishment fit the crime. We've mouthed that for centuries. But do we believe it? Do we practice it? No, not at all. We mock it in the very administration of our criminal justice system. Because the grand irony is, however counterintuitive this is, that inside prison, it's nobody's job to punish. Life begins when the sentence of life begins. From the corrections point of view, it's all a clean slate, and it's nobody's job to punish. Look at the mission statements of the Departments of Corrections. They guide corrections. You will not find the word punishment in any mission statement, in any part, in any Department of Corrections in the United States, or its synonyms. Not one. So it's no surprise that given the fact that no part of their mission is to punish, that they run their prisons in such a way that life becomes relatively pleasant. Now, what am I talking about? For one thing, you may not be sentenced to life without parole and end up in a maximum security prison. You're going to start out there, but you may not end up there. In many states that I have visited, a perfectly well-behaved killer, the most vicious of killers who prey on the vulnerable, will be perfectly compliant once they're arrested. So they will be pussycats, and they will be there for a long time. So they will be reliable. And therefore, they will be given the best lifestyles, the best hustles inside the prison. The reality of life without parole, given the way the prison is administered, given the television sets, given the first-run movies in many cases, given recreation, given the hours and hours outside of the cell daily, the closest we come to serious punishment left in this society is the death penalty. So when you consider the motion, don't consider it in isolation. Consider the actual alternative in practice. And yet I would argue for the death penalty separately from that. Some people deserve to die. And we have the obligation to execute them. Now, who are they? And can we determine them adequately in advance? Yes, we can. We can do it through definition, and we can do it through enumeration. And so I would reserve the death penalty for, essentially, terrorists, mass murderers, murderers of vulnerable victims, especially children, rapist murderers, contract killers, torture killers. And so we can, not precisely and fully define it in advance, but we can get to the core. Joshua Komisarjevsky broke into the Pettit house, took Michaela and Haley, tied them to their beds in their upstairs bedroom for 6 hours, took Michaela, repeatedly sexually abused her, took cell phone photos of her and sent them to the friends. And then in order to eliminate the evidence before he left, took gasoline and doused her on and around her and her sister and burnt them to death alive. He deserves to die. Danny Rawling, the ninja killer, broke into houses, tortured, mutilated, murdered. He deserved to die. Lawrence Brewer took an innocent black guy walking down the street, and for sport, this white supremacist dragged him to his death in unspeakable torture. We can enumerate them in advance. Not only who should we kill, how should we kill? Not by lethal injection, a terrible method. And not because it might cause pain, but because it certainly causes confusion. It confuses punishment with medicine. It's all part of the deeper issue. And so ultimately, we get to the question of why. Why should we punish? Not for the sake of deterrence. That would be using a person as a means to our own ends. That would be sending a message by killing a person. That's immoral. Not for incapacitation. I disagree with Kent. We have the obligation to build escape-proof prisons and safe prisons. We should kill for one reason and one reason only. They deserve it, in three words, in one word, justice.
15: Thank you, Robert Blecker. And that concludes round one of this debate, where our motion is abolish the death penalty. Now we move on to round two of this debate, where our motion is abolish the death penalty. In round two, the debaters address one another directly, and they take questions from me and from you, our live audience here in New York. The motion, again, is abolish the death penalty. The team arguing for the motion to abolish, Barry Scheck and Diane Rust Tierney. We heard them argue that the death penalty represents a broken policy that fails to protect public safety, that undermines the fair administration of justice. Too many examples of racial bias in its in execution of the policy. It's too arbitrary. They argue also that there is an alternative punishment, which would be life without parole. The team arguing against the motion, Ken Scheidegger and Robert Blecker, argue that the system is not perfect, but it's not very broken. Some people deserve to die, they say. They disagree with one another on whether deterrence is the issue or not, but they make the argument that the data on deterrence is murky, as well as the data on racial bias, and life without parole is described as not very punishing. I want to go to the team that's arguing to abolish the death penalty and point out that to some degree what your opponents are saying is that the policy is not perfect but could be perfected. And given that hypothetical, if the problems that you specified with the death penalty were fixed, would that change your position on the justice of the death penalty? Diane Rust Tierney.
13: I'll go first. I mean, I think that the real question is whether it can be fixed. I mean, we've been at this for over 40 years. The court has looked at this. And what we've seen is as the justices have looked at this case, one by one, they're coming to say, you know, this isn't going to work. So the question really is, do we continue to do this?
4: Well, you're missing a point here. When you ask a loaded question like that, if it could be perfected.
15: Well, no, it's your opponent's argument is that...
4: My proponent's argument is it should be effective, swift, and sure, right?
15: Right, and your argument was, here's what's wrong with it, this is wrong with it, this was wrong with it. So I think it's quite logical to say, if those wrongs could be addressed, what does that leave for you?
4: It's an impossible hypothetical. I'm a law professor. I hate to fight the hypothetical, but...
15: Why is it impossible?
4: You know, if you're making a public policy argument and you're living in a fairyland where you actually believe that you're going to eliminate the risk of executing innocent people, which you didn't mention, John, is a major cost to the death penalty, which we now know is much greater than we ever did before, not just because of DNA testing, but in 2009, the National Academy of Sciences has just indicated in a groundbreaking report that fingerprints, ballistics, bite mark evidence, pattern evidence, all kinds of other evidence that we used to rely on and think we're so sure are in doubt. And we're now trying to get all these resources together to do basic and applied research and make it reliable.
15: Let me bring then to Robert Blecker, your opponent's point now, that in fact it could not be fixed on this particular point, that we could never get to 100% certainty that an innocent person would never be executed. Do you think that's true? And if so, does that concern you seriously?
14: Well, of course I'm concerned about executing an innocent person. Any of you, every retributivist would find that the ultimate horror, and I just want to express my respect for what Barry Scheck does with the Innocence Project. That is fundamentally a retributive program. We don't want the innocent being executed. You say 100% certainty. I'm not 100% certain that this ceiling won't fall, collapse, and kill us. Neither are we all, but we're very brave to sit here. The fact is we trust our lives constantly. We trust our lives for a tiny risk of death and for the sake, and when I walk my beloved grandchildren and do it down Broadway where a truck might jump the curb and kill them for the sake of convenience. Surely if I'm willing to take an infinitesimal risk of those I love for the sake of convenience, I'm willing to take that same kind of risk for those I detest for the sake of something much more sacred, which is justice.
15: Let me bring Diane.
13: I was going to say, you know, we're talking as if the only thing out there is the death penalty. The vast majority of homicides do not result in a death sentence. The vast majority of cases that are resolved have justice because people are serving long prison sentences, including life without parole. So the idea that unless we have the death penalty, we cannot have justice is just a false premise.
15: Let's dig down into some of the points that were made earlier. Ken Chattiger, your opponents are saying that the deterrence argument is pretty solid, they say, that the science more or less shows that deterrence doesn't work. They cite examples of states that have high murder rates and the death penalty, Texas, for example, as an example. Very compelling argument. What's your response to it?
1: Well, actually, it's not a very compelling argument to disagree with you.
15: I bought it, but...
1: It's pretty elementary social science that kind of one-item comparison between two different groups is not valid. Texas is different from Vermont in a lot of ways besides the death penalty. And you're comparing apples and oranges to just take that one item, compare two groups, and assume that difference is what caused the difference in the murder rates. That's the basic problem of correlation and causation.
13: But our point is we need more evidence than that, and the burden is on you to show that this is useful. There is no affirmative strong argument or evidence to suggest that the death penalty is a deterrent, and you've admitted that. You said it's equivocal, but we should keep going forward, and that's really the public policy question.
15: Diane, I want to take to you a point that I believe I understood Ken to make, which was that your side, the abolitionist side, moves arguments when the data fails your first arguments. And the example he gave was on the race question, where he said, if I have this right, Kent, that at one time the argument was that most of the convicts facing on death row were disproportionately African American, but that the argument, that you've moved the argument to most of the victims are white, and that's a little bit of a dance. So I'd like you to respond both to his point that you're moving the goalpost, and just to go to the point itself.
13: I wish I had the power to move goalposts the way Kent was talking about it. We don't do that. The case has always been that the death penalty actually tracks our history of racial apartheid when it comes to criminal justice, that the death penalty, when we had slave codes, actually was meted out based on the race of the victim and the race of the defendant. And even though the slave codes, and we've made some progress, the process, the system still works the same way. The core issue is that the death penalty values some lives more than others. There was a recent study that just came out that looked at death sentences from 1976 to 2013, and what that study found was two things. First, that the least likely, as I said earlier, the least likely victim for whom the death penalty will be sought will be an African-American man, even though African-American men are the most likely to be the victims of homicide. And they also found that the defendant, a defendant who was convicted and sentenced to death for murdering a white victim who was African-American, is far more likely. One other point. Every study, there's been over 200 studies over 40 years, every study has found that prosecutors seek the death penalty for crimes against white victims more frequently than other victims.
15: Okay, so I want to bring this to Kent.
1: Okay. Kent, well, first of all, I'm very glad to hear that we are agreed that seeking the death penalty constitutes honoring the life of the victim. I appreciate that you're conceding that point. on the studies, the pattern of offending across racial groups is not uniform. That's a demographic reality. If you take these studies, and if they are litigated, if they are reanalyzed, if you have competing experts looking at the same data, what you find over and over again is that when additional factors, legitimate factors, explaining the differences between cases are taken fully into account, that these racial differences vanish down into the statistical grasp where we can say that it's hardly even apparent that there's any effect there.
15: Let's go to some questions. Right there.
19: Thank you to all the panelists. My name is Evan Katz from Manhattan. I've always been against the death penalty for the reasons we've discussed. And I've got a question for all the panelists, but especially those against the motion. It seems that most of the rest of the world is going against the death penalty, especially developed nations. And if you look at who's for it and who's against it abroad, the U.S. is much more aligned, vastly more aligned with the countries that have abolished the death penalty. Could the panelists discuss what's going on abroad, and especially the panel against the motion, please?
15: Only to the degree that this can be relevant to whether we should abolish here, and I'm not sure that it is. Does anybody feel that what's happening abroad is relevant to what we do here?
13: I can take it.
15: Do you? Yeah. Diane, why don't you take it?
13: Well, I would say, you know, most of our allies who are committed to the advancement of human rights and civil rights really are looking to the United States to abolish the death penalty because we do have a reputation for leading in these areas. And so I think that we could actually make a larger contribution to the broader struggle that many in other countries that you mentioned are fighting. You know, there we have a trial. There are

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1: Storm Tracker forecast, weekend is here. For today, it's a partly sunny sky. It's going to be a little bit more humid. High temperatures up into the mid-80s this afternoon. Tonight's partly cloudy, mild, mid-60s. Sunday, finishing your weekend, partly sunny and muggier. There is a small thunderstorm chance late in the day. Highs will be in the upper 80s and pushing 90 for a few. I'm Chief Meteorologist Bill Meck on WUKY.
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3: I'm John Donvan. This is Open to Debate. Today we are revisiting the debate, Abolish the Death Penalty. It's time now for audience questions.
4: I want to remind you that we are in the question and answer section of this debate. I'm John Donvan, your moderator. We have four debaters, two teams of two, arguing it out over this motion, Abolish the Death Penalty. Another question?
5: Thank you. Sure. Hi, I'm DC. If you DC is for the against side, if you are sort of talk so strongly about justice and deterrence, would you then be willing for deterrence and justice to have other ways rather than the death penalty, such as caning or cutting off the hand that, you know, may work as deterrent and maybe even in some countries as justice?
4: Thank you. So that's the question is put to the side that's arguing against the motion. I just want to be clear, that means they are arguing against abolition of the death penalty. Would you like to take the question, Robert?
6: Yeah, sure.
4: Robert Blacker.
6: First of all, an eye for an eye is a measure. It is not, it's not a justification. As was pointed out classically, if a one-eyed person takes out one of two good eyes of a victim, he's left him sighted. If you take out his eye, you've blinded him. So we've traded the notion of proportional punishment. Now, to directly answer your question, what would I have? No, not physical mutilation by any means, but I would have something that I call permanent punitive segregation, which means life should be unpleasant. The food that they eat every day, I'm talking about the worst of the worst of the worst who are never getting out, they should eat only Nutriloaf, which is a tasteless but nutritionally complete patty. Gives you absolutely no satisfaction. I saw Comrade Sarjevsky, Hayes, his cohort on death row with his Hershey bar. He'll wake up, watch a ball game, and eat a Hershey bar. That's wrong. Beyond, there should be no such thing as play. Play, exercise, yes. Play for the worst of the worst of the worst, absolutely not.
4: Are you talking about a life without parole scenario or a death row scenario?
6: I'm talking about both. Life without parole is a fundamentally retributive punishment. When we commit someone to life without parole, we're saying...
4: Well, your opponents are arguing for life without parole as the alternative to the death penalty.
6: Yeah, but they're saying live in the real world, and then they're ignoring what the real world is for the lifers who serve life without parole.
4: Barishek.
7: No, I mean, Bob, people should know your real position. Just in case people missed it, you are objecting to the way that lethal injection is done because you don't want people anesthetized. You want people to see that there is suffering at the time of the execution.
6: That's a mischaracterization.
7: You favor firing squads, right?
6: I do.
7: Right. So let's just look at, I mean, your argument is a retributive argument. You're not arguing deterrence. You're not arguing that there isn't a high risk of executing innocents. You have a position, which I understand, but I actually don't think that that is a generally shared view.
4: Ma'am, right down here.
8: Okay, so this is for, I guess, all the panelists.
4: If you can just sort

0: to throw it out there. We wouldn't have time for everybody to answer.
1: Sure. Okay. Just so a quick question. You mentioned that if for someone who's on death row, they have to go through the appeals process and get multiple, you know, government issued attorneys. Do you think people for the motion, if that actually someone, you know, of color or an African American, if they had a poor attorney given to them for life on parole, and then they get to go through this process, do you think it would be more helpful for getting truly innocent people off?
0: Diane Ruscini. You know,
2: I think one of the sad things about the death penalty is because the punishment is so severe that the limited resources, as much as Barry is able to do with the innocence projects across the country, has to focus on, you know, those people as a priority who are sentenced to death. I think if there were no death penalty, there would be many more resources and much more opportunity to look for and address the question of innocence of people who are serving other sentences. You know, keep in mind, there's one underlying theme. We make mistakes, and we're being told that, you know, well, some mistakes are tolerable. But I think your point is the fact that we have to focus on the death penalty means we cannot focus the resources that we need to address the problem of a system that makes mistakes.
3: And let's be clear about what those costs are. When Maryland studied the death penalty before they abolished it, they were able to determine that a capital case was 7 times more expensive than a non-capital case. The executions in Maryland averaged $37 million per execution. It's $23 million in Florida. It's $185 million in California. And, you know, California's system is completely crazy. There's 734 people on the row, hundreds that don't have lawyers who have been sentenced to death. And we can't fund it. I mean, why would you put all this money into propping up a system where they have no persuasive evidence of deterrence, right? That when we need all this money to finance an underfunded criminal justice system that has so much to be fixed, particularly when it comes to forensic science.
0: All right, let me, Barry, let me let the other side respond because the question was to all sides, if you'd like to. Kent Scheidegger.
4: Well, yeah, the California one is the one I'm most familiar with, and the study counted in as costs of the death penalty a great many things that are not costs of the death penalty. They're costs of the obstruction of the death penalty. The length of time spent on death row was cited as the number one cost. We spend a lot of money in California going over and over and over the same case, and we have been to the legislature and proposed reforms to fix that. They have been killed in the legislature, but we do have an initiative process in California, and I believe it will be fixed, and it will be both a better system and a cheaper system. And ultimately, the death penalty does not need to cost more than life without parole.
0: And let's go back to some audience questions. So right in the middle here.
5: I just wanted clarification from Robert on, it's related to the media, and our notion of prison is not the research notion that you have. And I think perhaps you might have taken for granted that it is a cushy type of waiting period. Please clarify that. And also—
0: Wait, I'm not following your question.
5: Oh, the life in prison aspect, you seem— I feel it wasn't a punishment aspect.
3: That's right.
5: And to address the nature of just simply the freedom itself being taken away, I felt like that was somewhat dismissive.
0: Okay. And your point is that the media makes it seem like it's not so nice.
5: Yes, exactly.
0: I actually am a little bit between the two of you because, Kent, you got up there and said that if you are convicted of life without parole, your odds of getting a lawyer and getting legal representation are a lot less than if you are sentenced to die, which makes it sound like it's not so great to have life without parole. And Robert is portraying it as a sort of...
4: Well, we're talking about different aspects
0: of it. Okay, all right. So, Robert, why don't you take the question then?
6: Yeah, we are talking about if you're innocent, you're better off getting the death penalty in terms of your odds of it being proven. You're being proven innocent. This is the consistency. In terms of, I'm not taking anything for granted. I've got it on videotape. I was given privileged access. I have tens and tens and tens of hours of lifers playing softball, first-run movies, of group rec, et cetera, et cetera, et cetera. The point is that the prison system is being run indiscriminately. It is not on the basis of the nature of the crime you committed. It has nothing to do with that. It has everything to do with how you behave when you're inside. Of course, the loss of liberty. I don't want to spend my life in prison. I'm not saying that that's not punishment. I'm saying that's not punishment enough for the worst of the worst of the worst. And it's often much too much punishment for people who've committed relatively trivial crimes
0: and are
6: put into the same prisons with the same experience.
0: Diane Ross Tierney.
2: My first observation is that... My first observation is that the death penalty has to stand and fall on its own accord. The conversation that Robert is having about punishment, whether it's enough and whether it's a whole different conversation. We're here to talk about whether this policy actually advances public safety, and it doesn't.
3: I'd like to just do what the questioner said is very important, because something that should be corrected. I understand, Bob, that in your view, life in maximum security prisons is not harsh enough. But I can tell you from all the clients I've represented, all these exonerees that I've talked with about what their prison experiences are like, and some knowledge of maximum security prisons and familiarity with the literature, it's a terrible place to be. You wake up every morning, you have no idea who's going to kill you and when. You walk into the lunchroom, you look at somebody wrong, you can get stabbed. I mean, there are gangs in prison. There's horrible violence in prison. You know, they should be safe. And that is why the correction people, Bob, tell you that they're interested in keeping it safe. And that is their job.
0: And that concludes round two of this debate, where our motion is abolish the death penalty. On to round three. Our motion is this: abolish the death penalty. Round three, closing statements by each debater in turn. Here to summarize his position supporting the motion to abolish the death penalty, Barry Scheck, co-founder and co-director of the Innocence Project.
3: Let's not be abstract. Suja Graham, Byron Halsey, please stand. I want you to see these two people. This is not the cost of doing business. This is not collateral damage. Suja Graham was sentenced to death in California for murder in prison. He was exonerated in 1981. He has been out since then. He is a vice chair of the group Witness for Innocence. Byron Halsey, my dear friend, was convicted of murder, a crime that in New Jersey, I think our opponents would immediately say, this should have been a death penalty crime. Two children of Byron's girlfriend were found murdered in a basement, one with a nail in her head, one sexually assaulted. He was tried and convicted. He was miraculously saved from the death penalty by one juror who was probably motivated by a conscientious objection to the death penalty. But DNA evidence after 22 years in prison demonstrated that Byron was innocent and identified the person who really committed the crime. So don't tell me that there isn't an unacceptable risk of executing the innocent. It's been demonstrated. The innocence movement has demonstrated it. It's not just the 326 DNA exonerations that they can't refute. It's not just the over 1,500 exonerations from the registry of it, including non-DNA cases. We now know that our system is riddled with error. And that is what we have to come to terms with in this country. You can't start saying, we can fix it, we can make it perfect, when nobody's willing to put up the money, and it's an impossible task to begin with. Capital punishment is a government program. Skepticism is in order. Conservatives, George Will said that.
0: Thank you, Barry Scheck. Our motion is abolish the death penalty, and here to make his closing statement against the motion, Kent Scheidegger. He is legal director of the Criminal Justice Legal Foundation.
4: Among my clients and among my comrades in this struggle are parents whose sons and daughters have been murdered. There's Phyllis Loya, whose son was a veteran and a police officer, murdered in the line of duty just a few months before his own son was born, a boy now growing up without a father. There's Mark Kloss, whose 11-year-old daughter was kidnapped out of her own bedroom by a habitual criminal and murdered. There's Sandy Friend, whose 10-year-old son, Michael, was abducted, raped, and tortured for 10 hours before he was murdered. There is no doubt of guilt in any of these cases. These parents have waited too long for justice already. And I ask you, do not slam the door of justice in their face. Vote no on this motion.
0: Thank you, Kent Scheidegger. And the motion is abolish the death penalty. And here to summarize her position in favor of the motion, Diane Russ Tierney. She is executive director of the National Coalition to Abolish the Death Penalty.
2: You must vote in favor of the motion to abolish the death penalty because it is inconsistent with the fundamental reality and core value of our society. All human beings are capable of change. That capacity to change is a fundamental value underlying our criminal justice system, which is designed not just to punish, but to rehabilitate. And the death penalty cuts that opportunity off. The choice is simple. Do we continue down a path that has continued consistently to produce results? Do we continue with an institution that harms and traumatizes people, prison workers, defense counsel, prosecutors, judges, the condemned and families of the condemned, jurors, and survivors of homicide? Regardless of whether a victim supports or opposes the death penalty, if you listen carefully to their voices, one message comes through. It hurts. The death penalty process, by its very nature, hurts. It is the nature of the beast. Therefore, it must be abolished.
0: Thank you, Diane Ross Tierney. And that is the motion, abolish the death penalty. And here to make his closing argument against the motion, Robert Blecker. He is a professor at New York Law School.
6: Moral facts exist. The past counts. It counts independently of the future benefits that derive from our actions. We make a covenant between the living, the dead, and the unborn. And so you can't use a cost-benefit calculus, not appropriately, not if you're seeking justice. Punishment must be limited, and it must be proportionate. It must be deserved. We can define them in advance. We can enumerate the worst of the worst of the worst. Life without parole, as presently experienced and administered, is the only alternative, and it's a bad one. There is no adequate substitute for the worst of the worst of the worst but death. The question's been phrased, as has been pointed out, so that it's a double negative on our part. So when you vote in the negative, you are really voting to uphold something. You're upholding the victim. You're upholding a sense of justice. You're ultimately upholding human dignity. We've seen some victims of the process stand up. I have no doubt that they are innocent. But you can't see the victims stand up who have been tortured, mutilated, raped, and murdered. We, as a society, have to be a voice for those victims, for the worst of the worst of the worst, and give them the only punishment that they deserve, which is death.
0: Thank you, Robert Blecker. And that concludes closing statements in this debate, where our motion is abolish the death penalty. So here are the results from the first vote. 49% agreed with the motion to abolish the death penalty. 17% were against. 34% were undecided. That's the first vote. In the second vote, the team arguing for the motion, their second vote was 54%. That means they gained 5 percentage points, which is the number to beat. The team against the motion, the first vote was 17%. The second vote was 40%. That is an increase of 23%. That is what it takes to win the debate. Our congratulations to that side. Thank you from me, John Donvan, and we'll see you next time.
7: This debate was held in front of a live audience in New York City. Dana Wolf is our executive producer. Robert Rosenkranz is chairman. Maureen McMurray and Rob Christensen are the radio producers. Damon Whittemore is the audio engineer. Clea Chang is director of production. Chris Kamikawa is our researcher. And I'm your host, John Donvan. This debate was brought to you with generous support from the Richard Paul Richmond Center for Business, Law, and Public Policy at Columbia University, and from the National Constitution Center through a generous grant from the John Templeton Foundation. The opinions expressed during this program are those of the program participants and do not necessarily reflect the views of the John Templeton Foundation. A few notes on where things stand right now. There are close to 2,000 people on death row in the United States. Questions pertaining to the death penalty go beyond abolishing it. There are debates about which crimes should fall under the jurisdiction of capital punishment. There are concerns raised about the methods used, including lethal injection. California, which was discussed particularly as pertains to the cost of death row, is one of the states that has since put a moratorium on executions. Their death row population was reported to have dropped to below 600 last year. Although the Innocence Project stopped counting DNA exonerations in 2020, by that time they had tabulated a total of 375. Finally, since this debate was recorded, both Barry and Robert retired from teaching law.
0: As a nonprofit, our work is made possible by listeners like you, by the Rosenkranz Foundation, and by supporters of Open to Debate. Robert Rosenkranz is our chairman. Our CEO is Leah Matthau. That's it for this week. For me, John Donvan, we'll see you next week for more Open to Debate.

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0: Could one of the oldest and scariest species on our planet...
2: Sharks are crazy. Yeah.
0: ...help cure some of our worst diseases?
3: It blows your mind. It really does.
4: These animals that we don't even want to share the water with because we're afraid that they'll harm us could actually save us.
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9: 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Today, we'll explore communications that aren't spoken with voices. Our bodies are revealing what our minds are thinking all the time. And our first guest is a speech-language pathologist who teaches nonverbal communication skills to kids. Then we'll meet Brad Klein and his deaf parents, Candy and Marty. Even though Brad can hear, his first language was sign language. We'll also look into assistive technology devices which help people communicate. 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
11: Live from NPR News in Washington, I'm Windsor Johnston. Democrats in Maine will officially choose a new Senate candidate today to replace Graham Plattner. The former nominee ended his Senate bid after being accused of rape, an allegation he denies. Democrats appear ready to nominate a former state Senate president and logger to take on Republican Susan Collins in November. NPR's Elena Moore reports.
12: Not long after Plattner dropped out, the Maine Democratic Party laid out a path forward, announcing a last-minute party convention in Bangor, Maine, where 601 elected delegates will vote on a new nominee. Now it's time to do just that. Former State Senator Troy Jackson goes in as the clear favorite, given nearly all of his primary rivals have already dropped out. He's known as a champion of labor interests, single-payer health care, and tribal sovereignty. If Jackson does win Saturday, he still faces a challenging road ahead in defeating longtime incumbent Republican Susan Collins. Elena Moore, NPR News, Bangor, Maine.
11: President Trump's trade policies are adding fresh pressure to household budgets as Americans also contend with higher gas prices tied to the war with Iran. NPR's Rafael Nam reports the tariffs have caused other countries to retaliate, and recent polls show voters don't like them.
13: This has a real impact on American families, especially at a time when the cost of living is a real concern. It's also that the war with Iran has led to a big increase in gas prices. The budget lab at Yale University says the latest tariffs will add a little under a percentage point to consumer inflation. And in dollar terms, that means an additional tax of $1,100 to households per year, essentially.
11: As NPR's Rafael Nam reporting. The outbreak of cyclospora that sickened thousands of people in the U.S. has expanded to four additional states. That's according to an update from the Centers for Disease Control and Prevention. NPR's Ping Huang reports the investigation into the outbreak continues.
14: The CDC has confirmed nearly 2,000 cases of cyclosporiasis over the past month in a multi-state outbreak. It says the true count of people sickened may be much higher. The parasite has been causing intestinal issues and explosive diarrhea across at least 9 states now, including Illinois, Kansas, Oklahoma, and Pennsylvania. 98 people have been hospitalized and no one has died. The parasitic infection can be treated with an antibiotic, though most healthy people can recover without treatment. The CDC says the data continues to show that iceberg lettuce grown and processed by Taylor Farms de Mexico and served at Taco Bell restaurants is a source of the contamination. The company announced a voluntary recall last week on all its iceberg lettuce sourced from central Mexico. Ping Kuang, NPR News.
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1: Captioning on everything. Accessibility for some is accessibility for everybody, because everybody can benefit when you have it.
2: It's about the mindset. They have to know that access is very, very important between two or more people.
1: Most importantly for us, for communication, it's to understand what's going on. Sometimes the communication falls off. People say, we'll tell you later. And that's the challenge for us. We want to be involved. And we can do anything but hear. And so we enjoy having like live captioning, which is what we're using right now, along with the interpreter. We really appreciate so much the technology. And the deaf children nowadays have so much more access than we did in our days.
3: That was Brad Klein interpreting for his mom, Candy. Brad is a hearing comedian out of Chicago, and his parents, Candace and Martin Klein, otherwise known as Candy and Marty, are deaf.
4: Hey, have you ever heard of sign language? It's a way many people talk using their hands and body instead of words. Kind of like dancing. We're gonna learn a little bit today. Come on!

Talking with My Body is Danny Go, right here on the Children's Hour. And we're thinking about Talking with My Body as we spoke with Brad Klein and his parents, Marty and Candy. That family uses sign language and talks with their body all the time. We're all doing it all the time, whether or not we notice. We're speaking with our gestures, our looks, even our stance. So much

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7: I'm Linda Kenyon with these headlines. The conflict between the U.S. and Iran shows no signs of easing. The U.S. military has fired on a merchant vessel it says was attempting to search its blockade of Iranian ports as Iran targeted American strongholds around the Persian Gulf. Democrats in Maine are meeting today to choose a candidate to face longtime Republican Senator Susan Collins. The state party convention has coalesced around former Senate President Troy Jackson to replace Graham Platner, who dropped out of the race amid allegations of rape, which he denies. President Trump returned to the stage of the rescheduled White House Correspondents Association dinner last night. His appearance came 3 months after a gunman attempted to breach the original dinner. I'm Linda Kenyon, NPR News.

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1: Hello and welcome to Kentucky American Water's Lexington Farmers Market Report. Joining us from the Lexington Farmers Market, Josh England. Josh, welcome back to WKY. What's happening over there at the Lexington Farmers Market?
2: Let's talk about okra, another vegetable that I really love, that some people just really hate that mucilaginousness, and other people love it. I tend to probably like that texture more than many other people, but there are ways you can get around and minimize that if you want to. If you're making some kinds of okra stews, they really need that development of that silky thickener, and it makes it much better. It's one of the key ingredients in gumbo, of course, because it gives that luxurious sort of mouthfeel. I have a jar of spicy pickled okra in my refrigerator starting from about this time of year all the way until the fresh batch of okra is no longer being made. I like to eat it just on its own, like a pickle, or I use it as a topper sometimes in a Bloody Mary or something like that, where you would need a little garnish.
1: So you can get okra at the farmer's market and you can pickle it yourself.
2: You can, or you can buy the pre-pickled okra if that's too much work. You can make a quick pickle at home. You take some vinegar, some water, salt, a little bit of sugar, and if you want it to be spicy, maybe a hot chili pepper. Bring that to a boil on the stove, and you can pour that over the okra and then keep that in the fridge for about a week. If you want shelf-stable preparation, check with the homemakers associations or your extension about approved recipes for that. I like to slice my okra into rounds and then lightly flour it with either cornstarch or flour, so that gives you the option, the gluten, or if you don't want the gluten, a little bit of salt. There's lots of other blends. You can even buy spice blends at the farmer's market if you didn't know. Top those into the okra, put them into the oven at like 375 or 400 degrees, stir them halfway through probably about 15 minute cook time, and then add another 5 minutes once you stir them, or put them in the air fryer. It comes out crispy, really delicious. They shrink up. You always start with more okra than you think you're going to need, and it's a great side for this time of year.
1: Josh, thank you so much for coming in and telling us about okra at the farmer's market.
2: Thanks for having me.
1: And thank you for joining us for the Lexington Farmers Market Report, brought to you by Kentucky American Water. And we'll see you down there at the Lexington Farmers Market, where friends meet. I'm Joe Conkright for WUKY.
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5: My name is Tom Dreisbach, and I'm a correspondent on NPR's investigations team. We really try to investigate where we think we can break new ground and make a difference. Health scams involving COVID, abuse in ICE detention centers, even sexual harassment by government officials. A lot of what we do is just good old-fashioned shoe leather reporting. We go to the place where news is happening, we document what we see, and then depending on what we found, we'll dig even deeper to find the stories that no one else is covering. We're totally independent, and so we work for the people. And that is one of the most important parts of my job, is trying to dig up information that often powerful people don't want us to know, to better inform people about what's happening around them, and sometimes even improve their lives in tangible ways. We can't do it for you without you. 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
1: At the same time, Iran targeted American strongholds around the Persian Gulf. Evacuations are underway in the suburbs of Bordeaux, France, amid a massive wildfire. These fires have already forced the evacuation of some 200,000 people in southwestern France and central Spain. Maine Democrats are meeting today to pick a candidate to face longtime Republican Senator Susan Collins. Democrats have coalesced around former Senate President Troy Jackson to replace Graham Platner. I'm Linda Kenyon, NPR News in Washington.

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3: I'm Linda Kenyon with these headlines. Democrats in Maine are holding their state party convention today. They'll be choosing a candidate to face longtime Republican Senator Susan Collins. Former Senate President Troy Jackson is expected to be the pick. He would replace Graham Platner, who dropped out of the race amid rape allegations, which he denies. Tensions continue to flare between the U.S. and Iran. The U.S. military says it has fired on a merchant vessel attempting to breach its blockade of Iranian ports. Iran targeted American strongholds around the Persian Gulf. And President Trump returned to the stage of the rescheduled White House Correspondents Association dinner last night, the appearance 3 months after a gunman upended the original dinner. I'm Linda Kenyon, NPR News.

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1: A partly cloudy sky. Now, some of us might see a couple of showers this afternoon, but a lot of us are going to be fairly dry. Upper 80s on your Sunday and the 90s by Monday. I'm meteorologist Patrick Herrian.

0: back.
1: It's so, it goes here, there, everywhere. And there's these like one-liners where I'm like, I don't know where it came from, but I will never forget this line for like the rest of my life. Like,

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0: Here's your LEX18 Storm Tracker forecast on WUKY. It's going to be a warm Saturday with highs reaching in the middle 80s under a partly cloudy sky. Now, some of us might see a couple of showers this afternoon, but a lot of us are going to be fairly dry. Upper 80s on your Sunday and the 90s by Monday. I'm meteorologist Patrick Harrian.
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0: Hi, this is Thomas Crivens with Bill Street Caravan. Coming up next time on the show, we've got Memphis music icon and Grammy Award winner, Kirk Whalum. 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

0: Here's your LEX 18 Storm Tracker forecast on WUKY. It's going to be a warm Saturday with highs reaching into the middle 80s under a partly cloudy sky. Now, some of us might see a couple of showers this afternoon, but a lot of us are going to be fairly dry. Upper 80s on your Sunday and the 90s by Monday. I'm meteorologist Patrick Herrian.
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tight. You might take a fall down the stairs, and a poet might come along and he might say, well, that's just like life. I think the trouble with poets is they'll see poetry everywhere. I know it's only trouble.

0: Here's your LEX 18 Storm Tracker forecast on WUKY. It's going to be a warm Saturday with highs reaching into the middle 80s under a partly cloudy sky. Now, some of us might see a couple of showers this afternoon, but a lot of us are going to be fairly dry. Upper 80s on your Sunday and the 90s by Monday. I'm meteorologist Patrick Herrian.
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0: Hi, it's Catherine Marr, CEO of NPR. 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

0: I'm going to get a master class in fearlessness and lack of self-consciousness applied to music, and then I'm going to take that lesson and apply it to every aspect of my life.
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0: Here's your LEX 18 Storm Tracker forecast on WUKY. It's going to be a warm Saturday with highs reaching into the middle 80s under a partly cloudy sky. Now, some of us might see a couple of showers this afternoon, but a lot of us are going to be fairly dry. Upper 80s on your Sunday and the 90s by Monday. I'm meteorologist Patrick Herrian.
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0: This is folk singer Michael Jonathan. Join us on Wood Songs this week. We're celebrating the incredible world of bluegrass with the best. 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

Here's your LEX18 Storm Tracker forecast on WUKY. It's going to be a warm Saturday with highs reaching into the middle 80s under a partly cloudy sky. Now, some of us might see a couple of showers this afternoon, but a lot of us are going to be fairly dry. Upper 80s on your Sunday and the 90s by Monday. I'm Meteor.

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0: Hey, this is Amos Lee. 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

0: Well, our program was produced today by Alex Bloomberg and me. Special thanks today to El Jefe, to Buzzy Goldstein, to Robert Powell, to Jim Nelson at GQ, our Daniel Foster and Sarah Val. This American Life is delivered to public radio stations by PRX, the Public Radio Exchange. 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This is what he says about it.
1: 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It was very, very erotic to me.
0: 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Back next week with more stories of This American Life.

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1: Yep, summer break is over, and it's time to get back into that production mode.
3: And this episode, right here, right now, marks 24 years of bringing the sounds of Memphis to the airwaves. 24 years.
1: I honestly can't believe it's been that long. Can't believe it.
3: It's such an amazing achievement, and I think there are a lot of station directors and programming directors listening to the show right now at all of our incredible carriers and subscribers around the world, nodding their heads in agreement.
1: A lot of public radio programming has come and gone in those 24 years. Styles have changed,